across four continents and 13 countries. The world's most elite athletes will compete in intense, high-level events in the Diamond League. Watch Marco.

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Music by Philip Glass, the first movement of his Glassworks with Angèle Dubeau and La Pietà. I'm Julie Nasralla, and you're listening to Tempo on CBC Music. Chances are you've most likely seen the magazine Vanity Fair on shelves at the drugstore or bookshop. Well, there used to be a 19th century version, which featured a weekly caricature of famous people from around the world. And one of those people was the superstar violinist Pablo de Sarasate.

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1: The Commonwealth Games are headed to Glasgow, Scotland. Athletes from 74 nations and territories will compete in sports like athletics, swimming, artistic gymnastics, and wheelchair three-on-three basketball. Anything can happen when the level of competition is this high. Don't miss any of the action from July 23rd to August 2nd. Watch the Commonwealth Games on CBC and CBC Gem.
0: Coming up later this morning, it's Day 6 with Brent Bambury.
2: The Odyssey was shot in IMAX, and demand for those screenings is off the charts. But IMAX projectors are ultra rare.

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1: From the headlines.
2: And here we go. Riff from the headlines, our weekly quiz. Three riffs linked by one story in the news. If you guess the story that links the riffs, you could win a Day 6 tote bag. First, a recap. This is last week's clue. Now, somewhere

From CBC News, the world this hour, I'm Neil Kumar. Thousands of people in British Columbia are on high alert as wildfires rage across the province, prompting more evacuation orders. There are over 100 wildfires burning as of Saturday afternoon. And as Janelle Hamilton reports, officials say some

0: sweeping legislations come in terms of how it deals with sentencing and others, trainings and retrainings are organized, or some bit of education as well is provided to the judges, magistrates and what have you, to appreciate the nuance of the legislation and in which areas they can apply it as well. And so once the asset comes through, the expectation is that we will see that, like the Office of the Special Prosecutor's Bill, for instance, judges had to be taken through the process and all of that to appreciate the legislation. And so it will be same for this when it is assented to, and then they can begin implementation. For now, I cannot say that the structures exist. There won't be a requirement of a structure per se, because it will just be something judges will consider now, instead of handing out prison terms. Mm. Previously, there wasn't the room for a judge to decide to look at. So the judges deliver judgments specifically on what the law says. What are the punishments? So if it is misdemeanor or a petty offense, what does the law say is the punishment? It says 3-year jail term or a fine of, say, 1,000 penalty units. Now, the law also adds that in considering punishment, you can also consider community service. And so right. There won't be the need for a structure per se. It will just be one of the many considerations judges will have now before they sentence an individual.
1: Right. I want to come back to you, lawyer. Is there any room for bias in deciding some of these cases that could lead to community services? Is the bill strong and clear enough on exactly how to decide these, or is there more work to be done?
2: All right. There are some few gray areas, but largely it is a well received bill, which when assented becomes law to regulate this particular area of the criminal justice system. Now, it must also be said that the law gives, or as it would become a law, there is a mandatory social inquiry test, and so this is purely discretionary, and the law encourages the judge sitting in the court to carry out this social inquiry let me be explicit a little bit on that. That before the sentencing, the judge must direct a probation officer, you know, to conduct a formal social inquiry into the offender's specific character and any form of antecedent or case circumstances, and then also look at the mental health of the offender and see whether or not that person is in fine tune to carry out with the particular sentencing granted. And then also, what is also left with this an ally. So the ally is a legislative instrument that when bills like this are passed or laws like this are passed, it becomes the secondary legislation under which operations become effective. So the law is passed, but the airline makes the law operational. And all these things that we want to see, the funding innovations and the gaps that we are seeking to fill, all these things would now work out through the airline. So the law says that there should be a rehabilitation fund. How is the rehabilitation fund going to work out? And how are we going to draw it? The law says that there should be third-party monetization source. And in terms of revenue, that it becomes a core source of money for the fund. In order to accrue from provisions of services by convicts to third parties. And in talking about this, it will basically draw me just a minute to how the law also cautions, or it has made provisions in order to bar, and not just bar, but consequence or sanctions have also been

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0: very slowly, and it must be one of the hardest jobs to do, to take a language and read it so slowly that beginners can understand. We wish you the best of luck.
1: Just let them enjoy it.
2: Dienstag, 21. Juli 2026, 9 Uhr in Deutschland. Vermittler wollen neue Waffenruhe im Iran-Krieg. Das US-Militär hat die 10. Nacht in Folge Ziele in Iran aus der Luft angegriffen.

0: Good morning, British Columbia. Welcome to North by Northwest on this Sunday morning. I'm Margaret Gallagher, and you're listening to a little bit of music from Adam Dobre, wonderful guitar player. He's going to be at the Philburg Festival, which starts up next Friday and runs through the weekend at Philburg Park in Comox. And joining us this morning is Stephanie Mercier. Good morning.
1: Good morning, Margaret.
0: It's quite rainy in this part of the province, hoping for more in the rest of the province as well, as I know you're continuing to cover

0: You are listening to Dragonfly from the album Goodbye Strawberry Hill by Sharon Minamoto and her quartet. That's Sharon on piano, John Bentley on tenor sax, Darren Radke on double bass, and Bernie Arai on drums. And you can hear the album, or Sharon performing and talking about the album at the Powell Street Festival next Saturday. The festival takes place next Saturday and Sunday in Oppenheimer Park, and they're celebrating 50 years. And Stephanie Mercier is here with a look at the news headlines.
1: In the news on the fire front in the village of Clinton, some structures have been lost to wildfire, but officials say the vast majority of the residential area had, as of Saturday, been preserved. And a new wildfire is prompting an evacuation alert near West Kelowna. That fire was discovered Saturday near the La Casa area. And in other news, we have a story about the Vancouver Farmers Market Society urging local politicians to do more

0: That is Kelly Loader. And when it comes to you, one of the many artists at the Mission Folk Music Festival, continuing today at the Fraser River Heritage Center. Main stage tonight includes the Fugitives as well. Stephanie Mercier is here with a look at the news headlines.
1: Officials with the village of Clinton say most of the residential area was still standing as of Saturday, even with wildfires raging nearby. And the Prime Minister has announced three more by-elections, including one in BC, set for August 31st. Those stories coming up at 8:30.
0: Thanks so much, Stephanie. And stay with us because after the news, we're going to have the return of the word guy, Jonathan Berkowitz. And he probably

That was the Sadies and Anna Lee, a band that Christy Chapman of Pack Rat Annies and Nelson thinks could use more attention. Thanks to Christy for being part of our sound advice column. Her other picks were, let's see, we've got the Sideswiped by the punk band Laughing Sickness from Nelson from their album Back to Uranian City. That's a new artist she thinks you should check out. And something that they're playing in the shop right now a lot is It Must Be Love by Madness, a classic. And you can get all of her picks by going to the North by Northwest newsletter, cbc.ca/nxnw newsletter. And right now, it is coming up to 5 minutes before 9, before 10, Mountain Daylight.

0: is the Sunday Magazine. I'm Megan Williams. Wear sunscreen, seek shade, and cover up. It's familiar guidance, especially in these summer months, to ward off against the harms of sunlight. But science journalist Rowan Jacobson argues that we're throwing too much shade on our most important star. As a result, we may be missing out on the benefits that we know the sun can also offer. In his new book, In Defense of Sunlight, he surveys studies and experts to explore the case for a moderate level of sun exposure. And it's sparking both conversation and criticism. Rowan, hello.
1: Hi, thanks for having me.
0: Great to have you. We'll get into your case for moderate sunlight in a bit, but to be clear, the risks of excess sun exposure are real. Can you lay out the key ways

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1: The bridge has been done for months, and we've been awaiting its opening.
2: I'm Rebecca Zanbergen. Threats of a blocked opening, fights over revenue, separate opening ceremonies. The Gordie Howe Bridge between Ontario and Michigan is contentious. Mayors on either side of the border, but why the bridge is needed, coming up on The Current.
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5: 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Good morning, I'm Stephanie Mercier.

0: last after 20 years of absence, but you also have that sense, which is beautifully not spelled out in the main narrative, of there's so much lost, there's so much pain, and that also they're together as birds of prey, and that their togetherness will entail going hunting together.
1: Wow, what a beautiful way to end. Thank you so much for speaking to me. It's been such a thrill.
0: Thank you so much. That was lovely.
1: Emily Wilson is a professor of classics at the University of Pennsylvania, translator of the Odyssey and the Iliad, and author of the upcoming book, Crossing the Wine Dark Sea.

0: That's Montreal pianist and composer Jean-Michel Blais with a track off his upcoming album Mirador. The song is called Ulysse, an homage to the Latin name for Odysseus. I'm Megan Williams. 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In the summer of 2022, Salman Rushdie came face to face with death. The Booker Prize-winning author was stabbed multiple times while on stage about to give a lecture. He suffered life-altering injuries, including losing his sight in one eye. And since then, Salman has written his way through recovery. His memoir, Knife, recounted the violence he endured and the struggles that followed. And most recently, he's returned to fiction with The 11th Hour. It's a collection of five stories about memory, mortality, and what remains when time is running out. Pia Chattopadhyay spoke with him about it last November. Here's their conversation.
1: The 11th hour suggests the final stretch before the end, that time is almost up, but not quite yet. What does the 11th hour mean to you personally?
2: Well, it means, you know, as you say, if when time is short, use it. Don't waste your time. And I think that's one of the lessons of old age, you know, that when you know that the time ahead of you is shorter than the time behind you, get on with it. And that's what I felt with these stories, which actually I have to say, given that I sometimes take a very long time to write a book, these stories came out very fluidly, as if they really needed to be told. And I mean, I guess the book got written in something like a year, which for me is lightning speed.
1: All these stories across the book, there is this shared feeling of endings, people confronting their limits. What other reasons did you want to explore this now?
2: Well, the book revisits the three worlds that I spent my life thinking about and writing about. One is, I mean, not just India, but specifically what I still call Bombay, but Mumbai. And England and America. And I wanted to have that feeling of revisiting and rethinking old spaces. And for example, I've wanted to write about something arising from my time at Cambridge University for many years and without really finding the story to tell. And then I remembered that this moment that happened, which it's always been important for me when I was at King's College, that I met E.M. Forster. He wasn't like my best friend, but I had a couple of encounters with him. And he was very kind and approachable and

0: everything, including complaining about still being alive. but he was actually very enjoyable in his cantankerousness. And so I thought I'd duplicate him. I'd have two of him instead of one of him. And I'd have them grumping at each other instead of at the rest of the world. And that's where how the story came into being.
1: Mm. Did you see yourself in any of this?
0: I hope not.
1: Fair enough. You've said, you know, underneath all the arguments and disagreements that these two characters are having, and I think this is so important to talk about, that the baseline is love. Because we've all had those experiences. We know cantankerous people, and people just seem like negative about everything, and they kind of got the world all figured out, and they're going to tell you about it. But you want to point out that the basis of this relationship, that there's a lot of love.
0: Yes, they don't know how to say that, but that's the truth. The truth is that they couldn't be without each other, that they're deeply in need of each other. And their relationship defines their days. And they need it very much. It's the first thing in the morning for them. And then it's also the rest of the day. So, yes, of course, it's about love. But it's about a love that doesn't know how to say so. An inarticulate love.
1: You're a serious person. You also have always been humorous in your writings, but also in the many conversations I've seen you have over the years. For you, what does humor serve? Because I'm going to make an assumption that humor is a way for you, but for many of us, to survive dark times. Or is that just simply part of who you are as a storyteller?
0: I think mainly it's just I'm like this. As we say in India, I'm like this only. it comes out this way. I mean, I've to speak as a reader rather than a writer, I find it difficult to read books that have no trace of humor. You know, I mean, even if they're very great books, there are some very great books that I will not name that I find really difficult because of their absolute humorlessness. And sometimes you have to get past that. I mean, like, for example, with Tolstoy, the genius is so great that you can put up with the absolute lack of a sense of humor. But in general, I'm not saying I like there to be jokes, you know. In fact, I actually don't like there to be jokes. But I'd like there to be a note of humor in the authorial voice. And I hope that's true of my work, too.
1: I'm Pia Chattopadhyay, and if you're just joining us on this Sunday morning, I'm speaking with author Salman Rushdie about his first work of fiction since the attack that almost claimed his life in 2022. This book, again, is about endings and close to endings. How has that experience and this layered on top of that change the way you think about endings and the final ending?
0: I mean, clearly it did affect the writing of the book, you know, because I had a pretty close look at the ending, a very near miss. I mean, in many ways, I'm lucky to be here talking to you, you know, because the odds were against it. And so, yeah, it focuses the mind. So that's part of the reason why the book came into being, that I wanted to examine the subject of mortality from different angles. But what I also wanted was for it not to be a gloomy book. I thought, you know, how awful to offer people a book which just says, hey, you're going to die and it's going to be awful. Because we know that.
1: We know that ending.
0: We know that ending. Yeah. So the question was to find some playfulness and humor, to find unexpectedness in the way in which I was trying to approach the subject.
1: So let's talk about living and the life, because you have described yourself in the past couple of years as a man returned to life. So frame that up for me, because again, you say, look, I was, I don't know, lucky, blessed, however you want to look at it. It was very close. And yet, for whatever reasons you want to attach to this, death didn't choose you. You lived. So how did that experience change the way you think about both sides of that coin, both life and of death?
0: The main thing it gave me really was a sense of the preciousness of every day. When you've had an experience like this, and you know that you're lucky to be here, then every day feels like a blessing, you know? And there's a wonderful poem by my friend, the late American writer Raymond Carver. There's a poem called Gravy, in which he talks about, you know, because he had a number of narrow misses with death himself. And then he got kind of extra 10 years of life. And he refers to them as kind of gravy. You know, that's extra. You know, it's on top of what you've already had. You get some gravy.

0: And I feel like that. I feel that, you know, I've got a final act, which I maybe very narrowly didn't have. And so it gives you that sense of the value of the days and also of not wasting your time. Don't fritter your time away. It's too important. Do the things that matter. And really the things that matter for me are family, work, and love, you know, and that's it. Friends get it.
1: I'd argue you've never frittered time away.
0: Well, I've done quite a lot of work. It's true. But it feels even more now. Focus on those central things of life and do the best you can. You know, just live as richly as possible.
1: You live, of course, that's the micro context of Salman Rushdie's life, but you live, of course, in the broader context. You know, I'm a kid of Indian immigrants to Canada. I feel like I have known you since I was a child when Midnight's Children came out. I was very young. We still have a copy in my childhood home sitting, as Indians tend to do, out on the coffee table in the living room. And I remember so clearly in 1989 when the fatwa was placed on your head. You are no stranger to threats of violence, to actual violence, to political violence and threats of those. And as you said, this book is really about the three chapters of your life, India, the UK, and the United States, where you live. And I think when I think of you, of other recent acts of political violence, whether that be the hammer attack on Nancy Pelosi's husband, the assassination attempt of Donald Trump during the election, the killing of conservative activist Charlie Kirk, how are you thinking about the prevalence of political violence in politics right now?
0: Well, I think in general, the world has become an angrier and more violent place, you know, during the course of my lifetime. And in the last 10 or 15 years, especially. And that's not in any sense unique to North America. It's, again, these three countries that I've been thinking about for so long, there's some version of these events in all of those. The kind of growing sectarian intolerance in India has led to many acts of brutal violence. I was in London a few weeks ago and was there when there was a march of something close to 150,000 far-right extremists through the streets of central London. I thought I would never believe I would live to see that fascist politics are beginning to take hold in that very kind of famously reasonable country. And here, of course, in the United States, well, the fracturing of the country has become so profound that it does inevitably lead to the possibility and sometimes the reality of violence. And I don't have a cure. All I can do is try and describe it.
1: You've also, you know, used your voice, your public voice, defending things that are under attack right now. Freedom of expression, confronting the extremism, some of which you just described, engaging in debate. So given just what you said you don't have a cure, but how are you understanding it and the role in fighting back?
0: Well, the thing about free speech is that it's not a walk in the park, you know, because the problem with defending free speech is you often find yourself in the position of defending things that you really dislike. But frankly, that's the beginning of the fight, you know, because it's no trick to defend the rights of people that you agree with or of people to whose statements you're indifferent. That's easy. It's when people say things that really upset you that you discover if you believe in free speech or not. And so a lot of it is you find yourself sort of holding your nose. But, you know, in the famous phrase that Voltaire never said, you know, I defend to the death. I may disagree with you, but I'll defend to the death your right to say it, which apparently he never said, but he might have said. That's kind of the old school position, which is still mine. I mean, all these years that I no longer have a role with PEN America, but I did for a very long time. And that kept cropping up. You know, you have to defend people with whom you disagreed. And I think that's the bottom line, you know, if you believe in free expression.
1: You have clarity. That clarity has come at a cost. And as you say, you're older now, you're looking at your own life and the world differently. There's so many people, Salman Rushdie, that are just, I don't know, in the mud, feeling that the world's

from his 1991 album, A Class Act, that's Oliver Jones with Tippin' Home from Sunday School. The legendary Montreal jazz pianist died this past week at age 91. And he'll play us out this week on the Sunday Magazine. Our team is Levi Garber, Howard Goldenthal, Andrea Huang, Pete Mitten, and Austin Pomeroy. We had additional help this week from studio director Susan McReynolds. Our senior producer this week is Sarah Joyce Battersby. Our executive producer is Brian Colton. 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And share your thoughts about anything you hear by sending an email to sunday@cbc.ca. What on Earth is up next on CBC Radio? And next week, the show will be hosted by Saroja Coelho. She'll be here at the mic. I'm Megan Williams. Thanks for tuning in and enjoy the rest of your weekend.

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1: I'm Garby Bailey, in for Tom Power. 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
2: Hello, it's Jason Proctor. Wildfire smoke and threats have been floating across the Canada-US border. We'll ask if it's fair to point fingers and how to think about liability during climate-related disasters.
3: This is CBC News from Vancouver. Good morning, I'm Stephanie Mercier. Two wildfires burning near Clinton in the Cariboo region have combined. The wildfire complex has already forced hundreds out of their homes and put hundreds more under evacuation alert. As Michelle Gomez reports, crews are expecting more challenges ahead.
4: The Pear Lake and 59 Creek wildfires joined on Saturday night. Shaylee Stearns from the BC Wildfire Service says they combined around Highway 97 near Chasm Road.
5: Today, we do have slightly cooler temperatures and generally a bit higher relative humidity. We're still anticipating growth on these incidents, and we are already seeing elevated fire behavior.
4: The village of Clinton was ordered to evacuate days ago due to the fire. Amanda Bennett Arietta is with the Thompson-Nicola Regional District. She says crews have not been able to inspect for damage yet due to safety concerns, but they have received reports of damaged properties. The district is also aware some people have chosen to stay behind.
6: We understand it's a difficult time. There's fear, there's frustration, but I think for their safety and the safety of first responders, we urge everybody to follow the evacuation orders.
4: Highway 97 is closed for 40 kilometers through Clinton. Michelle Gomez, CBC News, Vancouver.
3: Elsewhere, around 500 properties are under evacuation alert near West Kelowna in the La Casa area. And in Kimberley, an evacuation alert for the city has now been rescinded. Prime Minister Mark Carney has called three by-elections for next month for ridings in Ontario, Quebec, and here in BC, with two of them in Liberal strongholds. Benjamin Lopez-Steven explains what's at stake.
7: On August 31st, voters in three ridings will head to the polls to elect new MPs. The first, Vancouver Capilano in British Columbia, the second, Beaches East York in Ontario, and the third, Chicoutimi-Lafleur in Quebec. Prime Minister Mark Carney called these by-elections on Sunday morning. His government needs to win just one race to stay in control of the House of Commons. That's because former Liberal Cabinet Minister Stephen Guilbeault will be stepping down later this summer, putting the Liberals at 170 seats. Getting to 171 seats gives the Carney government a technical majority, but they'll need to rely on the Speaker of the House to break ties. Any more wins after that will solidify their hold on power. Two out of the three by-elections will be held in ridings previously held by Liberal MPs. The third riding was held by former Conservative MP Richard Martel, who was appointed to the Senate earlier this month. Benjamin Lopez-Steven, CBC News, Ottawa.
3: Farmers markets are a staple of summer, but as Tanushi Badnaga reports, those who run them in Vancouver say more city support is needed to ensure they're around for years to come.
8: More space would be definitely helpful for farmers like myself.
9: Mark Cormier is a farmer with Glorious Organics, a longtime vendor with the Trout Lake Farmers Market. He says the market has grown significantly over the past 30 years. But what's needed is municipal funding for infrastructure.
8: Permanent infrastructure like bathrooms.
9: Laura Smith is the executive director of Vancouver Farmers Markets, which organizes markets across the city, including the one at Trout Lake. She wants the city to allocate long-term spaces and amenities for farmers markets.
10: To recognize farmers markets as critical economic infrastructure, critical community infrastructure.
9: Vancouver Councillor Lisa Dominato says the city is working on a plan to create a more sustainable future for farmers markets.
11: Part of the conversation has been, can we move to like a five-year MOU of some kind where you don't have to keep renewing permits?
9: The Vancouver Farmers Markets said last year it generated $18 million in vendor sales across all of its markets. Tanushi Bhatnagar, CBC News, Vancouver.
3: And finally, the account of a Canadian soldier's heroic service in Afghanistan is being brought to life. Historica Canada is filming a new Heritage Minute telling the story of Captain Jonathan Snyder, who saved countless Canadian and Afghan soldiers during a 2008 Taliban ambush. Actor Duff Zayans says portraying real people who served comes with a sense of responsibility.
12: I think it's humbling for me, anyways, to know that this is just pretend for us. But to just try and honor it as best we can and make it a tribute to the men and women that serve is what we're trying to do.
3: The Heritage Minute is expected to be released ahead of Remembrance Day. And that's the CBC News. Looking at the BC weather, for the North Coast, clouds and showers, a high of 15. For the Peace Region and Central Interior, clouds and showers, the risk of an afternoon thunderstorm, a high of 19. For the Southeast, sunny and hazy, a high of 30, local smoke in some areas. And for the South Coast, periods of rain today with a high of 17 degrees. Clouds and showers tonight with a low of 16. On Monday, clouds and showers with a high of 21 for Vancouver.
2: It's another smoky summer for large parts of Canada, including Ontario, the prairies, and the West.
13: Well, you might be seeing it and tasting it because of those wildfires. Areas across BC are under air quality warnings as smoke from those blazes in the province and the U.S. continues to spread.
2: Smoke billowing from Canadian wildfires has triggered health warnings in the U.S. too. Events were cancelled, even air travel took a hit.
14: The wildfire smoke from Canada is impacting flights across the country. You can barely see Philadelphia International Airport through the smoke there.
15: As the sun set on Chicago tonight, we still have the worst air quality.

0: to be more aggressive, people that are pushing him to take stronger action. I think that is an advantage for him in the negotiations, that the Trump people say, well, if this doesn't work, maybe there's something worse coming. And, you know, this is a national unity test for Canada. And it happens at a time when our unity is being tested by a referendum in the province of Alberta. But I think that we're going to need to have a conversation with Danielle Smith and Scott Moe about what can be on the table. I mean, that should not be a public conversation. I wish they had not publicly taken resources off the table. And I don't know that there should be a public conversation about whether they're on the table. But, you know, issues like resources like potash really have the potential to damage Trump politically very badly by hurting farmers in key jurisdictions for him and the Republican Party. And so as a country, I think as this issue gets more serious and we approach the end game of negotiations, that Canada needs to put on the table some things of real consequence. And I think that, frankly, Saskatchewan and Alberta are key to that. And there'll be a lot more FedProv discussions, I think, and hope.
1: We're live with former Liberal strategist David Hurley. Our question today, how should Canada respond to Trump's latest tariff threats? What are you doing about it? Call us at 888-416-8333 or go to cbc.ca/aircheck. You mentioned Alberta. There's Quebec as well in terms of separatist sentiments. And maybe you can finish by talking about how that complicates things for the prime minister.
0: Well, I'm of the view, to be honest, that Donald Trump is, frankly, done Canada a great service in terms of how Quebecers feel about the Federation. Because so much of separatist sentiment in the past was built around the notion that Quebec needed control of its own situation in order to safeguard the French language and the French culture. And it's a compelling argument. But I think as soon as Trump came along, Quebecers realized, oh my God, there is actually a bigger threat to our language and culture than English Canada. And that's the United States of America, a hostile United States of America. And so I think separatism's actually rarely been weaker than it is today. And I think that the fact that Canada is dealing with this situation with the United States is a strong note for federalism in Quebec.
1: Interesting. David Hurley, former Liberal strategist and partner at Rubicon Strategy, the host of The Curse of Politics and the Hurley Burley podcast. And he is in Denholm, Quebec right now. Thanks, David.
0: Thank you.
1: All right, back to the phones, 888-416-8333. Brian Koberstein is in Barrhead, Alberta. Hi, Brian.
2: Hi, Ian. How are you?
1: Good. You're a farmer, and from your perspective in Barrhead, how do you feel Canada should handle these negotiations?
2: Well, a couple of things come to mind, Ian, and thanks for the opportunity. I mean, it's a tough conversation, but front and foremost, I think based on the track record that we have to be pretty cautious to not make integrated offers without an integrated concession on the other side. So in other words, I think it's time that, you know, we probably have some, as the previous guest mentioned, that we have some in-house kind of personal conversations about strategies, and that relates to the quota conversation. I mean, supply management's a big issue even without Trump's request. It's a big issue for Canadian agriculture. There's 9,000 dairy farms in Canada and 71,000 beef farms. Quota, you know, if we take a real close look at it, and I have friends in the supply management business, good friends, good operators. However, fundamentally, I think we have to be very careful being hypocrites and, you know, talking free border and being a free-based, free market economy and being closed off to the conversation.
1: Yeah. So you're a beef. Are you a beef or a grain farmer?
2: Both.
1: Yeah.
2: So
1: but not.
2: We run a. Sorry.
1: But yeah, no, we're in that position now where when I talk, it's maybe a bit of a delay. So sorry about

0: going to sell it to his people, but he's been very open. If you want to do business in the U.S., you're going to have to pay, and you're going to have to pay via tariffs. So when I think of all this and look at what's been going on in the last year and a little bit since Carney came to power, we're kind of at a crossroads here. I think the U.S. has said, hey, it's time, get serious about negotiations. And I think, Ian, we have no choice as a country. If we want access to a market of that size, we need to suck it up. We need to stop moaning. We can't take this personally. It's the price of doing business. And I think we sit down and we do the best negotiation we can do. And we come back to companies like the one I work for and we say, here's the best deal we can do and we have to live with it. I want to mention the liquor business as well. We pull liquor off the shelves. That's different than tariffing it. I would put liquor back on with a 44% tariff and say to the Americans, when you lower steel, aluminum, and wood pulp, et cetera, we'll lower the tariff on Jim Beam. Because if a Canadian wants to pay $80 for a bottle of Jim Beam Bourbon, let him pay.
1: Yeah. All right, Fred, thank you very much for that. And that does reflect a reaction we got online, too, which is put the booze back on the shelves, just put a punishing tariff on it. And you might remember the person who got in touch with us online said slap a picture of Donald Trump on the bottle as well, just to remind people why that tariff is on there. Okay, we're going to continue this conversation in just a moment. But for those of you watching on CBC News Network, we sign off right now. This is Hour 2 of Cross Country Checkup in Vancouver. I'm Ian Hanna-Mansing. Coming up in about 15 minutes, we switch to our second topic. We're going to talk about the return to office mandates. Federal government is now back to 4 days a week. Some people probably happy to be back at the office, but there are certainly people who aren't. We're going to talk to one of them. And our question to you is, are the return to office mandates good or bad for morale? How has it changed your life? But we're going to continue our conversation for about 15 minutes on our first hour topic. How should Canada respond to Trump's latest tariff threats? What are you going to do about it? Chris Warburton-Holm emailed us from Nova Scotia and said, the new list of tariffs now include original art and a whole host of other things like prints that artists like me sell. A major percentage of my collectors are American. If a collector can find art that doesn't cost them 50% more in the U.S., they're not going to buy Canadian. It's hard enough competing with online businesses such as Amazon and Temu. This is devastating. Nothing is sacred. Victor Merkulov emailed us from Winnipeg. There is much talk amongst Canada's premiers about cutting off electricity or potash exports to the U.S. in retaliation to Trump's 50% tariff. Instead, why not apply a federal surcharge, say 25%, on exports of electricity and potash? This additional tax revenue could be used to support Canadian businesses affected by Trump's retaliatory tariffs. Carrie Lafferty reached us online from Charlottetown. It's already been said many times, but it bears repeating, don't back down to a bully, because if you do, he'll be back for more and more, and he may bring his friends. Okay, let's try and understand if Trump acts like a bully or acts in any way that's predictable and how he should be negotiated with. So Shay Dubé is an assistant professor at the Smith School of Business at Queen's University, and he knows a lot about negotiating, and he joins us from Kingston. Hi.
2: Hello, Ian. How are you?
1: Good. So you study the art of negotiation. Trump likes to think of himself as a master of the art of the deal. How would you interpret Trump's approach to trade talks with Canada?
2: I think his approach, Ian, is how he's dealt with negotiation all his life in his real estate world. And it's more a distributive. It's about money. It's and what he's now facing. And if you have to think about what people do, we do the same thing over and over again because it's worked in the past. But we're not negotiating strictly on money. We've got lots of players in this mix. And we've heard from some of your callers as well about all the people that are being impacted. And so his threats are just what he does. And as your last

0: for younger employees. But this month, federal public servants are now mandated to be back in the office 4 days a week. Ottawa says getting workers back there is necessary to deliver services efficiently. But critics say working from home could save their bosses money and save workers from a time-consuming commute. As we emerge from COVID lockdowns, many employees have gone from work at home to back to the office. Some enthusiastically, but others not so much. Was it a welcome change for you or a frustrating inconvenience? What happens when employees and their bosses disagree? And how does it affect your lifestyle if you're working virtually as opposed to in person? And so our question, are return to office mandates good or bad for morale? How has it changed your life? 888-416-8333. We'd love to hear from you if you're a public servant adjusting to 4 days in the office, a private sector employee facing similar rules, a manager handling the transition, or a worker weighing flexibility against pay. To share comments or appear on Checkup, you can always go to cbc.ca/aircheck. I'm Ian Hanemansing in Vancouver. This is Cross Country Checkup, Canada's national town hall for 60 years. So thousands of federal public servants are being ordered back to their desks 4 days a week, and some are pushing back. Matt Jaworski is a federal employee facing that mandate, and we've reached him today in North Frontenac, Ontario, about a two-hour drive west of Ottawa. Hi, Matt.
1: Hey, Ian. How are you?
0: Good. Thank you very much for joining us. So you'll be working 4 days a week in the office when your employer is ready. How do you feel about that?
1: Ultimately, I'm pretty disappointed. I really enjoy telework. I'm a single father. And so any time and money I can save that can go towards my daughter over commuting, I would really appreciate the fact that I need to go back to 4 days in the office. It takes time away from that. And really, it doesn't need to be like that. We can do our work just as well, if not even better, at home versus coming into the office, which I feel ultimately is an outdated workplace. So yeah, I'm a little disappointed with the move for sure.
0: What reasons have you been given for the 4 days a week back at the office?
1: I think basically the same that everybody else has heard throughout the media, you know, collaboration, supporting local businesses, innovation, although I would disagree with all of those, particularly with regards with collaboration. Everything is kind of online now. We're typically on MS Teams most of the day. And so even when we go to the office, we are on Teams talking to our team members across Canada. So the office now kind of feels like a bit of a call center where you're almost talking over other people in other meetings. So it's not really the same as it once was.
0: Yeah, that is interesting. Now, what about the, I mean, are there moments when you're back at the office and you're chatting with a fellow employee, and even if it's not about work stuff, do you have a moment where you think, hey, you know what, it's nice to connect this way?
1: So I definitely, I'm a pretty social person. And so I think that I definitely do like seeing people, but I would much rather see them outside of the office where I can have a bit more fun with them. I know also talking about, you know, the buzzwords about going back and the reasons why. You heard about the water cooler innovations. I've never really had those discussions, and I haven't seen a water cooler in a long time at the office. So I would disagree with those suggestions.
0: We're live here with Matt Jaworski. He's a federal employee who's going back to the office 4 days a week because he has to. Our question, are return to office mandates good or bad for morale? How has it changed your life? Our number is 888-416-8333, or you can go to cbc.ca/aircheck. So, Matt, there are many people who are listening to this program, the nurses, tradespeople, people for whom working from home has never been an option. What if they hear your point of view and say, wait a second, you know, like, I have to go back. Why shouldn't Matt have to go back?
1: Hey, for sure. And I totally understand. But I think that ultimately the way to look at this is what creates a better workplace environment for workers. And overwhelmingly, telework does that for employees that do have to go to the office. Doesn't mean that a plumber or a teacher can't have other things in their workspace that make their jobs easier. But I think that ultimately we can all support each other and get the things that we need to create a better workplace for everybody.
0: And you mentioned you're a single dad. And so in terms of the commute, in terms of, you know, I know school's out right now, but parent-teacher interviews, that sort of thing, what has changed?

0: in British Columbia that I talked about when I was mentioning the radio newscast. Also, the terrible events at the Pride Parade in Germany. We'll have the latest on that. And on the Sunday interview, my conversation with Jacob Tierney from Letterkenny to Heated Rivalry. We'll chat about creating Canadian TV that travels. And particularly, it's interesting to hear the stories behind the creation and the popularity of Heated Rivalry. And I'll be back on Cross Country Checkup next Sunday here on CBC Radio and CBC News Network.
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1: 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And then it's Bookends with Matea Roach.
6: If you think a book about a Stoic philosopher might bore you, don't speak too soon. This one also has art heists, divorce, a toxic Hollywood comedy scene, and the philosophy stuff might actually be more relatable than you think.
7: From CBC News, The World This Hour, I'm Kaz Bovin. The BC Wildfire Service says it's expecting out-of-control wildfires near the village of Clinton will continue growing despite slightly cooler temperatures. And now those fires have merged. Fire Information Officer Shaley Stern says the Pear Lake and 59 Creek Wildfire Complex has closed off part of Highway 97, a major route.
8: With the prevailing drought conditions, we are still anticipating to see quite elevated behavior on these incidents throughout the day, especially where the cloud cover starts to dissipate and that solar radiation can get down to the forest fuels. So we're still anticipating growth on these incidents, and we are already seeing elevated fire behavior.
7: The entire village of Clinton, northwest of Kamloops, was placed under evacuation orders on Friday, and that's expanded to a number of properties in the surrounding area. Officials in Clinton said yesterday the majority of the village was still standing, although there are reports of some damage in the south. Overall, about 147 wildfires are burning in British Columbia. A German tactical unit has gunned down the suspect in yesterday's deadly attack on Berlin's Pride Festival. The confrontation happened in a garden complex in the western district of Spandau. Dagmar Noyand, who was nearby, says unmarked vehicles and fire engines swarmed the area, and then she heard shots fired.
9: Der Tatverdächtige ist hier mit einer Stichwaffe bewaffnet.
7: Berlin police spokesperson Florian Nath says officers opened fire when the man charged at them with a bladed weapon. The suspect has been identified as Abdul Balut, a German citizen with Lebanese roots who had previously tried to join ISIS. The manhunt follows yesterday's vehicle ramming and mass stabbing at one of Europe's biggest pride events. One person was killed there, 29 others were injured, some seriously. Prime Minister Mark Carney has announced three more by-elections to be held later this summer. They're in the ridings of Beaches, East York in Toronto, Chicoutimi-Lefjord in Quebec, and North Vancouver-Capilano in BC. The Liberals currently hold 172 seats in the House of Commons, giving them a narrow majority. The by-elections are set for August 31st. A new Heritage Minute is bringing the story of a Canadian soldier who served in Afghanistan to life. Historica Canada spent 2 days filming at CFB Wainwright in Alberta, recreating Captain Jonathan Snyder's heroic efforts during a Taliban ambush in 2008. Jessica Campbell has that story.
10: Flat dusty terrain, a lone brick building, and simulated explosions can be seen at CFB Wainwright. Part of the military base has been transformed into Afghanistan, where actors are recreating the ambush that became one of the defining moments of Snyder's military service. Anthony Wilson Smith is the Historica Canada president and CEO. He says he wanted to tell the story of those who served in Afghanistan.
11: What we tell here is this story again of, you know, somebody who put himself deliberately in harm's way and then saved through his coolness under fire, saved anywhere from 90 to 100 lives.
12: Okay, here we go. 10, 3, 2, 1, action!
10: Marshall Williams is the actor playing Snyder.

0: That was Kavika Guillermo. Their latest book is called Of Floating Isles, on growing pains and video games. And we spoke back in November of 2025. Earlier in our conversation, we touched on the topic of suicide. Support is available for anyone who needs it. Text or call 988 from anywhere in Canada, 24 hours a day. This week's show was produced by Alicia Cox-Thompson and Ailey Yamamoto with help from Luke Byrne. Our senior producer is Jacqueline Kirk, and our executive producer is Aaron Balser. Special thanks to our audio tech, Hannah Barker, and to the rest of the CBC Books team. I'm Matea Roach, and this is Bookends. Thanks for listening, and I'll see you next time. Because when the book ends, the conversation begins.
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